0: charged with a crime, and the only witness pointing the finger at you isn't even human.
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5: Welcome to Marvin's Room, where it all comes down to R&B. I'm your host, Gemini. Today's playlist features music from Sean Paul, Ray Black, DJ Agile, and Sahel, plus the female empowerment hit that was initially meant to go to Brooklyn's most hardcore hip-hop crew. We're kicking off the show with a jazzy neo-soul track from 1997. This one is a ballad from Dallas native Erykah Badu's debut album, Baduism. And in it, she sings about being a woman caught up in a relationship that's throwing up red flags. She's expecting a baby with her partner and feels she's got to stick by him, in spite of the fact that he's dabbling in some illegal activities that also pose a threat to the family she's so hell-bent on keeping together. With the third single from her debut album, this is Erykah Badu giving us the other side of the game.

from her album of Sonic Rebirth, one that marks a new chapter in her journey to self-empowerment. That was Mohawk singer Shawnee Kish with Two Spirits. It's part of what she calls her musical manifesto of two-spirit Indigenous joy, healing, and unapologetic self-acceptance. And Shawnee wrote it as her way to say no to the binary and to celebrate finding your way home on your own terms. I'm Jared Martineau. This is Reclaimed. Today, we're celebrating queer voices from across the Indigenous spectrum. Next, let's hear from one of my favorite Native rappers and poets, Bobby Sanchez. She was born and raised in New York City, but her roots stretch back to Ayacucho, Peru. And her music paints vivid and defined portraits, not just of her experience as an Indigenous and two-spirit person, but as a trans woman. And on this song, Bobby is here to crush your misconceptions about what it means to be trans.

0: reworld you into the beauty and brilliance of life beyond the binary. 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
1: Why are trans people targeted? Colonialism marketing. The right for us just to exist shouldn't be an argument. Catch us walking down the street, flowing, glowing, sparkling. 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Love us in secrecy, don't we deserve much more? I'm not your experiment, like new worlds to explore.

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I bet you're still hoping this is just a phase. I knew I was trans at an early age, coming out the womb when they misgendered me. You can't circumvent our happiness. 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

Sirukwanora niwaksanoda, kanyekehaga niwakahonjoda. Anora niwakitoroda, oswego nidawagana, dahna sawada hunsadats niwiklin. GCBC Radio Hne. Hi everybody, my name is Lindsay Montour. I'm Mohawk Turtle Clan from Six Nations of the Grand River Territory, and you're listening to Reclaim.CBC Radio.

That was Sans Faille or Without a Crack by Marc-Antoine. He sings that his ego used to be huge, that he thought he was above it all, especially when it came to love. But then his girlfriend left him. And that

You just heard music by classical music party animal Jacques Offenbach, the overture to La Vie Parisienne with l'Orchestre de la Suisse Romande, led by Namer Yavy. Welcome to the classical part of your day here with CBC Music. I'm Julie Nasralla, and you're now listening to Tempo. Your next composer was born a rare genius who started composing music in her head when she was a toddler. Amy Beach was one of the most musically gifted humans to have ever graced the planet. Not only could she compose music in her head as a toddler, but she also had perfect pitch. So if you sang a random note out loud, la, Beach could pluck it out of the air and identify it. She was also able to memorize pieces just by listening to them, and if that weren't enough to impress you, she also had a form of synesthesia where her brain associated certain sounds with color. So here is a movement from her piano quintet written in the key of F sharp minor, which, for Amy Beach, represented the color black.

Intense and turbulent music by Amy Beach. You just heard the third movement of her piano quintet, starring pianist Garrick Olson with the Takash Quartet. You're in the Classical Hands of Tempo on CBC Music, and I'm Julie Nasralla. Your next music tells the story of four men who think they're in charge of their wives and children, but they so are not. I Quattro Rusteghi, or The Four Curmudgeons, is about four overbearing husbands who try to lay down the law when it comes to their children's arranged marriage by forbidding the couple to meet before the wedding. However, the mothers think this is completely ridiculous and whip up a scheme so that their kids can meet, which they do, and hopefully fall in love, which they do. And in the end, true love prevails, the couple have their wedding, and the women chastise their men for their outdated behavior, and everyone lives happily ever after. Here is a prelude from I Quattro Rusteghi.

What a lovely little charmer. You just heard a prelude from Ermanno Wolf Ferrari's I Quattro Rusteghi, or The Four Curmudgeons, with the National Arts Center Orchestra, led by Franco Menino. You're in the classical hands of Tempo here on CBC Music, and I'm Julie Nizralla. Hey, if you can't be the star of the show, you can always be the star of the intermission. Back in the day, if you were attending a performance, you would also be provided with some kind of musical entertainment during the intermission, like a classical halftime show, if you will. And because everyone has to start somewhere, that was what your next composer did when he was new on the scene. Before becoming the father of Canadian classical music, Claude Champagne started out by teaching and playing violin.

A gorgeous little segue. You just heard a Chaconne Légère by François Le Grand Couperin with Clavecin en Concert. And before that, the Ezra Duo with Claude Champagne's Habanera. I'm Julie Nasralla. You're listening to Tempo, and this is CBC Music. When you're a teenager, it's all about crazes and rages. Remember when the poodle skirt was all the rage and how crazy Beatlemania was? And then there was that time in the 70s when disco was all the rage. Well, when Franz Schubert was 19 years old, he too couldn't help but be affected by the crazes and rages of his day. When Schubert was a teenager, Rossini's music was all the rage, and because of that, some Rossinian-type effects just might have trickled into your next music. Schubert's Symphony No. 3 contains fast crescendos, noisy crashes, and a tarantella rhythm, which are all tricks from Rossini's musical bag, and they're all things you can listen for. So here to take up the rest of your hour is Franz Schubert's Symphony No. 3 with Symphony Nova Scotia, led by Bernhard Güller, music written by a teenager who was influenced by a few of the crazes and rages of the day.

Schubert's Symphony No. 3 with Symphony Nova Scotia, led by Bernhard Gulle. You've been listening to Tempo on CBC Music. I'm Julie Nasralla. Thank you so much for being here.

0: up first. Will getting more Canadians to learn about AI really level up Canada's economy? The House is now in session.
1: We've got people from all walks of life, including retirees who are interested in staying up to date, as well as new immigrants. We also
0: Sumaya Ahmed is a librarian in the AI upscaling department at the Toronto Public Library. She leads AI learning circles to help people better understand the technology. It's the kind of thing the federal government wants to see a lot more of with this new strategy. Part of what Ahmed teaches, though, is that people also need to be cautious about AI, like how much information they share.
1: Anything personal, please do not put your kids' full names in there. Do not upload your medical document up on there. And someone said, oh, too late. I've uploaded all of my medical documents on the tool already. So yeah, people do that. One thing that I tell my learners is that AI has a potential for doing good, but it has potential for being bad as well. That's what I want them to get out of it, that AI is not perfect.
0: The courses are backed by Google, and they include prompting practice to give instructions to AI chatbots. That can reveal exactly how imperfect the tech is.
1: So we were writing a memo to the Prime Minister of Canada, and it kept on referring to our previous Prime Minister, Justin Trudeau. And even when we said, oh no, it's Mark Carney, Prime Minister Mark Carney now, it kept going back to Justin Trudeau. So we've had some, you know, interesting experiences.
0: One student who went to the learning circle at a pretty crucial moment in her life is Prachi Salvi.
2: Late last year, I actually got laid off. And it was after that, I sort of paused and I'm like, hey, I need to upskill myself. And that's when I took the course. Then I'm like, oh, how I can use this to help me find jobs. So I tweak my resume, use actually AI to enhance or improve my interviewing skills because you could.
0: She tells me she's now become a digital marketing consultant who teaches small businesses how they can also use AI.
2: I feel like, yeah, I've been on a journey.
0: Prachi's story may be what the Carney government is dreaming of with its new AI strategy. The hope is that with this strategy, in the next few years, Canada can create up to 250,000 new jobs connected to AI. But the plan comes with a price tag of more than $2 billion.
3: The question isn't whether AI will transform our lives. It will. The question is, will it improve the lives of all Canadians or benefit only a few?
0: The strategy also includes a plan to build a public supercomputer and a push for more data centers across the country. The government wants 60% of Canadian businesses to be using AI by 2034. But even some experts who want more Canadians to learn about AI have questions about the size of that economic boost.
4: The thing that we are questioning here is A, whether those productivity benefits will actually come, or instead, whether we are in a hype cycle, and B, is this government thinking about the long-term implications on jobs, not just the positive benefits, not just the increased potential jobs, but also the potential job losses?
0: Jake Hirsch-Allen is the director of partnerships at the DAIS, a think tank at Toronto Metropolitan University.
4: What we're seeing right now is massive confusion about what those impacts are going to be, because we just don't have enough evidence yet to say definitively how this technology is going to impact our labor market.
0: The Carney government estimates that leaning into AI could boost the economy by almost $200 billion. UBC Associate Professor Hamish van der Ven says he's deeply skeptical about both that and about whether the plan lives up to its equitable title, AI for All.
5: What I see is a lot of wishful thinking about job creation, right? Creating 250,000 new jobs. But my question would be, what kinds of jobs are we going to lose in the process? What's the quality of the new jobs being created? Are they going to improve wages, job stability, and working conditions for Canadians? Or, more likely, are we going to see a new front in the gig economy where Canadians get paid less and have less job security to do the jobs that were replaced?
0: These experts aren't the only ones concerned that the message the strategy is sending could be one caught up in industry hype. Kristen Thomason is the chair in Law, Robotics, and Society at the University of Windsor.
6: It's almost being forced upon people in a lot of ways.

0: my sense from polls, from public conversations, is that people don't like that.
1: The strategy repeatedly acknowledges the need to build Canadians' trust in AI, citing studies suggesting Canadians are among the least trusting of AI systems. But the Liberals aren't taking that as a message they should back off, instead talking about how to address the adoption gap. Thomason isn't sold on that.
0: Things like the proposal to push AI literacy into secondary and post-secondary schools worries me for the lack of specificity in terms of what we're talking about. There are a lot of concerns around not just the safety of these systems, that is a very real concern, but also the efficacy of these systems in actually engaging or promoting learning.
2: My advice to my students is don't do it. I mean, I've seen the atrophying of critical thinking skills, of creative thought, you know, through the large use of large language models, right? Students forget how to do things like structure an essay or write a sentence on their own or come up with an idea for a project.
1: The Liberals are aware of potential harms of AI. The first pillar in their strategy is protecting Canadians. It promises laws to give people more control over their data, to protect kids' information, and to update laws about online harms. But it provides little detail on how and no detail on when.
0: We're way past when we should have had certain protections and requirements on platforms for dealing with violent imagery, for example, sexualized deepfakes that can be produced using artificial intelligence. That should have been addressed years ago.
1: Thomason does say it's a good thing that the Liberals are looking at these laws. She emphasizes it's important not to rush the process and deliver bad versions of these very important bills. And there's another big point of controversy. Van der Ven studies sustainable business and tells me that AI data centers use huge amounts of energy globally.
2: According to the OECD, if we were to think of energy consumption in relation to the biggest countries on Earth, by 2030, data centers are going to be using the fifth most energy, kind of somewhere between Japan and Russia levels annually.
1: This strategy wants to build many more AI data centers in Canada in the name of what it calls digital sovereignty.
2: To me, this build-out just represents kind of the latest example of how Mark Carney has really turned his back on climate change in many ways and is distancing himself from a Canadian approach to addressing Canada's carbon emissions.
1: On the other hand, Hirsch Miller at the think tank The Dais tells me the digital sovereignty aspect, making sure Canada has control over this technology, is a real concern. He saw it firsthand when he worked in international corporate law.
3: The most glaring example of what can go wrong in terms of sovereignty is when the prosecutor of the International Criminal Court's Microsoft systems, the use of Word, his email, was shut down as a result of the U.S. government sanctioning him for his decisions as a lawyer at the International Criminal Court. And that example has resonated to such an extent that you're seeing governments around the world, all over Europe as an example, now trying to find alternatives to America's big tech to power everything from their email systems to the servers that underlie the internet in their countries.
1: Even the most skeptical experts acknowledge there are places where working with AI will create good. For example, in healthcare, where this strategy is committing $200 million for technology to improve patient outcomes. But the critique that comes up over and over again is the one of the broad enthusiasm this strategy has for pushing AI adoption across Canadian society. So, is the federal government envisioning a better future or falling for industry hype? On Thursday, I spoke to the Minister of AI, Evan Solomon. Minister Solomon, welcome back to the House.
4: Great to be here, Catherine.
1: This strategy aims to get Canadians learning about AI and incorporating it into their businesses. But you also point out in the strategy that public sentiment towards AI is, as you describe it, cautious to skeptical. Why should Canadians be learning to use this technology that they're not all that keen on in some cases?
4: Well, the core of AI for all and the kind of principle about our strategy is that this technology is transforming. There's not a question of is it coming or is it not coming. AI for all is a principle that

0: all Canadians should have access to a tool, no matter where they're from, and all Canadians should have a sense of control over something, and that is this important. And we want to make sure that we are pragmatically building a strategy that gives us three things. And these are the kind of the three pillars. Builds trust, because that's the foundation. Creates some opportunity for jobs, for companies to grow, and creates real opportunity to grow. And then affirms our sovereignty. So we have some control over our sovereign destiny. So let's start with the trust piece, because that's where you started with. And look, Canadians are concerned. And there's real concerns about AI that I hear all the time. Concerns about job loss, concerns about privacy, concerns about safety. And we've got to address those. And so, you know, my view on that, Catherine, is we've got to be open to the opportunities of AI, and those opportunities are massive. I was at Toronto General Hospital this morning, and we were looking at how AI is helping in cancer surgery, literally changing how surgeons do breast cancer surgery, identifying tumors in 3D to avoid second surgeries. There was another group of researchers that showed us how they've done a digital twin of a lung for transplants, and how AI has totally transformed their ability to do transplants. So, you know, you really see the benefits of it. Those are the opportunities, but the trust is really key. So how do you build trust? And what we're going to do, Catherine, in very short order, is legislation on privacy. So we are going to protect Canadians' privacy, protect their data, and we're going to protect children. And that's the first step to build that trust that we need that you're talking about.
1: Well, let's zoom in on that, right? We have heard from educators who are worried that chatbots are decreasing critical thinking. They're giving kids incorrect information. Why should we be leaning into this in schools? I mean, maybe there are reasons we shouldn't be trusting some of this.
0: Well, the first thing is you're right. We need some critical thinking about it. So there's a couple things. So first, there's going to be legislation on forthcoming to make sure that, you know, we're protected from deep fakes. We're protected from surveillance pricing, so someone can't use your personal data to price gouge you, a company. We're going to make sure that Canadians' children are protected. You know, we've got to get some safe social media and AI chatbots. So we're looking very closely at that in forthcoming legislation. But when it comes to critical thinking, part of the strategy, as you may have seen, is we are launching a national AI literacy program. So that means every Canadian for free will have access to a course on what is AI, basic AI literacy. And that's really important.
1: But it's to promote it, isn't it, Minister? Fundamentally,
0: no.
1: Like, I take your point about getting people to think critically, but you do want more kids using this tech.
0: Well, I think first and foremost, I think you're going to see in legislation, we're going to make sure that we're responsibly using it.
1: Right.
0: And
1: but
0: in
1: I just,
0: some cases,
1: I
0: making
1: there,
0: sure that,
1: Minister,
0: make,
1: you do
0: making
1: want
0: sure
1: more
0: that kids are protected.
1: Technology? I just want to be clear about that.
0: No, I want to make sure that Canadians, and we're talking about, you know, workers and post-secondary, have access to this technology. Actually, when it comes to kids, sort of 16 and under, that's a different story. We got to make sure that we're protecting kids and making sure that they have a safe environment. So I just want to make sure that we're separating that. But we do need to have a literate and educated population about what AI is doing and what it is and safe social and what it can do. And so we're going to have basic literacy on that. We believe in education. And we're going to make sure for young people who are entering the job market, who are concerned about things like jobs, we're creating 90,000 job placements, you know, Canada Summer Jobs, and working with MyTax to give 90,000 students job placements, paid job placements, to make sure that they can get a start in the field to get the experience on this. So, and there's going to be a big investment in skills training. So I just to be clear, in the strategy, we absolutely are going to protect kids, but we absolutely are also going to make sure that we have a literate, educated, and skilled trained population to make sure that they can use these tools for their benefit.
1: You estimate, not, you talked about the 90,000 job placements. In fact, the strategy estimates that there will be up to 250,000 new jobs through adoption of AI by 2031. But there are other estimates that suggest that the number of job losses from AI could be double that. Have you calculated the job losses?
0: So let's start about just frame where we are. Catherine, there's 150,000 Canadians already working in AI fields right now, good, high,

0: creating jobs in AI. And there's about 800,000 Canadians that are working in the digital innovation space. So this is the fastest growing space in the country for jobs. So this is, you know, this has been a really big part of our economy, a big part of jobs for Canadians. And, you know, there's 3,500 AI companies in the country right now. So, you know, so far this has created jobs. And if the adoption rates are high, the OECD would project that we would create 250,000 new jobs in the next 5 years. And obviously this is what we want to do. Canadian jobs with Canadian IP serving Canadians. This is a good thing for us. We not got to create jobs. That doesn't mean that we don't think there's going to be job displacement. There's concerns about that. I would just say this, in our strategy, you know, we've looked at the Bank of Canada. I think last week, the Bank of Canada, or in the last 2 weeks, they had a study saying they have not yet seen job loss or displacement due to AI, according to the Bank of Canada. That doesn't mean this won't happen. So our plan, obviously, is a pro-worker plan that is investing in skills, training, and young people, and to make sure that they have the opportunity to create and use the tools in this economy to have participation in a changing economy.
1: But Minister, I haven't heard you say whether this is something you're trying to calculate. I hear you that the Bank of Canada says not so far. So what do your models tell you about job losses from AI?
0: Well, look, there's lots of different models. We're looking at various models on it, but in our strategy...
1: That's not an answer, Minister, though. Well, there's various models. Can you give me a ballpark?
0: Well, in our strategy, we don't have a number because, you know, I will tell you one of the things that has happened here in Canada, you got to solve for a problem here. One of the things that we're doing here in Canada is we have the lowest rates of AI adoption in the OECD, and it's hurt us on a competitive level. And so we have 12% adoption rates. So, you know, the first question is, why aren't people adopting here in Canada? Why aren't they using it? And part of it is there's a trust issue, and part of it is a literacy issue. People want to understand it a bit better, and we want to make sure that they have the Canadian tools to build in it.
1: Let's talk laws. The strategy mentions that Canada will modernize online safety laws to protect Canadians, especially children. I know you acknowledged this a few moments ago, but there's not a lot of clarity on what those changes will look like. I mean, the first time the Liberals tried to pass a law about artificial intelligence, they tabled in 2022. We still don't have one. And your strategy says, well, one's coming. Why have we been waiting so long for this?
0: Well, in fact, on online harms and on updating Canada's privacy laws, it's been tried a number of times in Parliament. It hasn't worked. So the first thing that, you know, this strategy talks about is trust. And that means we will be putting forward forthcoming legislation. I will be tabling privacy legislation to update 25-year-old privacy laws. And why we need enforcement, we don't have it. We need to treat children's information more sensitively. We don't have that currently. We've got to make sure that citizens have the right to take some kind of action against deep fakes. They're really worried about that. We've got to make sure that Canadians' private information can't be used against them on surveillance pricing for price gouging. So all those kinds of things are coming in our forthcoming legislation updating privacy. It's really important. So that's coming. And then I'm working with my colleague, Mark Miller, on online harms, and he'll be tabling a legislation as well very soon to make sure that we're protecting our kids, our data, and our privacy.
1: Should kids under 16 have access to chatbots?
0: We're looking really closely at these age restrictions and making sure, you know, getting that right. But I will tell you, we hear from parents. I'm a parent. You're a parent. You know, the harms of social media have been pretty well documented. And, you know, where AI chatbots come in on that, there's obviously real data coming in on that as well. And I can tell you, you know, Minister Miller and I are looking very closely at that. And we will be taking action to protect our kids and protect our data and our privacy. But again, in the details of a legislation, you know, a strategic document, which is a framework of how we're going to grow, is not the place to put the details of forthcoming legislation. Properly, that will be, as you know, Catherine, we'll table that in the House of Commons, and there'll be a debate about it, and committees will look at it. But that is forthcoming because it is pressing. It is very

0: important and the first step in this strategy to make sure that we are open to the opportunities and AI serves Canadians for the better is trust.
1: We have to talk quickly about the environment before you go. Your plan talks about a sustainable data center push. You say your plan will be to link, that's the language in the strategy, new data centers to clean energy expansion. That is fairly broad. Are you going to require new data centers to be powered by renewable or low emission energy?
0: Well, first, it's linked to doubling the size of our electricity grid. So we have an electricity strategy, and energy is a key component of making sure we've got sovereign control here. Mm-hmm. We already have a program where the government is trying to enable building some digital infrastructure, including data centers, to make sure that we keep it Canadian and that Canadians benefit. And in support of those, Catherine, we have a series of criteria that would be are important, including sustainability. And I'll just give you a concrete example. We are entering
1: into
0: I'd just
1: like to know if it's yes or no, Minister. Are you going to link it or not?
0: Well, we are linking it. I'm telling you, we're literally linking it.
1: Like a requirement.
0: Well, this is an absolute criteria if the government is going to in any way participate in build outs of things like data center. But let me give you a concrete example, just so you know, we're not just talking about a hypothetical. We're entering into an agreement with TELUS in Vancouver and a number of Canadian companies who are part of that consortium to build some data centers in British Columbia. Those are, and what are some of the aspects of it? They're hydroelectric, number one. Two, they're using closed-looped water. That means instead of just using water, they're reusing the water again and again to minimize water usage. Water usage, super important. They are doing heat reuse, so they're using the heat that is created to heat 150,000 homes. So those are part of the criteria that we look at when we assess if the government would be part of it, indigenous participation, sustainability. So we have to build, look, you're asking the right questions. Are we building these data centers with the environment in mind, with the jobs for people in mind, for the benefit of Canadian in mind? And is it going to hurt the ratepayer? I know that's a provincial responsibility, the regulator, but you know, people don't want to pay more for their power for someone else's innovation. So these are really important questions that we are transparent about. We're going to build this infrastructure right with our values for Canadians. Absolutely imperative.
1: We're fresh out of time, Minister. Thank you very much.
0: Always good to chat.
1: Take care. Evan Solomon is the Minister of Artificial Intelligence and Digital Innovation. So, what the heck is going on with CUSMA? The countdown is on to that July 1st review deadline, and Canada and Mexico have formally said they want to renew the trade deal. This week, we finally saw a meeting between Canadian Minister Dominic LeBlanc and U.S. Trade Rep Jamieson Greer. But the day after it wrapped, Donald Trump busted out another 51st state post on social media. As Trump tries to push our buttons, the economic stakes remain huge for this country. So what should we expect? Lisa Raitt is on the Prime Minister's Canada-U.S. Advisory Committee. They met this week for a 2.5-hour briefing about the status of the talks. She is, of course, also a former Conservative cabinet minister. Lisa Raitt, thanks for your time.
2: It's great to be here, Catherine.
1: Okay, first things first, this July 1st deadline. Is there any world you think this review is wrapped by then?
2: We are in the hands of the President of the United States on that. You can answer your question yourself, Catherine. Do you think that that is something that he is going to want to give us in the short term? I mean, we can't say for certain as to what's going to happen or what's not going to happen. But in any event, you operate and you keep going forward in the hopes that you're going to get the result that you want. But if they don't, it just means that we're going to be going into this annual review. And it's kind of like where we are right now. It's like I've heard Minister LeBlanc say this, and it's true. This isn't a cliff. July 1 isn't a cliff. Nothing is going to change, for example, for any of the folks that I deal with in the banking sector, because the agreement's still in place. It's still there, and people will continue on. The question is it a 16-year deal, or is it a 10-year deal, and what does that look like? But for me, I'm not as fussed about a July 1 deadline on exchanging of letters. I'm more concerned about the bigger picture, and that is the Section 232 tariffs and making sure that Canada gets the best deal possible in CUSMA, which are two separate things.
1: Indeed. Well, let's stay focused on the fact that Minister LeBlanc had

0: this conversation with Jameson Greer this week. You were briefed by Minister LeBlanc, as well as Chief U.S. Trade Negotiator Janice Charette, as part of this advisory council you're on. What is your takeaway about the state of talks between Canada and the U.S. right now?
1: Well, first of all, they're there, they're open, and they're cordial. Minister LeBlanc gave us a flavor and a bit about what they were talking about. There's certainly good efforts on both sides, the United States and Canada, to make sure that we're talking about these irritants from both sides and that we can clear the path so that we can have a better discussion with respect to whatever it is going to happen to improve CUSMA or get rid of the Section 232 tariffs. So I actually... in getting a sense from the minister as to what his personal relationship was, I'm actually feeling a little bit better about the conversation. I am. I'm feeling a little bit better about the conversation between Canada and the United States at that level. I cannot speak at all for what is happening on the level above, which is President Trump. And he really is the person who is going to be calling the shot on this.
0: Why are you feeling better after what Dominic LeBlanc told you?
1: Because I can see the parallel as to how people worked with one another when I was in government, right? So we may not have had a great relationship with Obama, for example, at a time when we were fighting over Keystone XL. But the bureaucrats certainly had good relationships across the border, and there were certain discussions that were happening between myself and my counterpart as well. And I can see that those lines of communication are open between Canada and the United States. That means to me that work is still getting done in the background, even if there are political narratives at play at the higher levels.
0: Mm-hmm. Okay, when it comes to the CUSMA talk specifically, and you've mentioned the 232 tariffs, we'll just remind folks, those are the sectoral ones, so we're talking about things like steel, aluminum, autos, forest products. But the CUSMA talks themselves, one or two issues that are the biggest roadblocks, what would they be?
1: I wouldn't even put it as roadblocks. The way I look at it is that the United States has put these national security tariffs on Canada. They're not fair. They don't make any sense. We have a great relationship with the United States, both in trade and in a lot of cases, family across the border. And the U.S. is better because of Canada. Canada is better because of the trade with the United States. And we want to keep that kind of thing rolling. So one of the challenges, if I were to have to say is a challenge, is trying to get the attention of the U.S. administration, meaning I'm going to go back to it again, making sure that President Trump and the folks around him understand and know that a deal with Canada is actually a really good deal for the United States.
0: Bloomberg is reporting that not only are we going to blow past that July 1st deadline and enter these rolling reviews, he says that it seems the U.S. wants a pair of side deals, no congressional vote to overhaul the CUSMA or USMCA text. What on earth does that mean, Lisa?
1: Well, I think it makes sense because as you're reminded all the time, the USMCA for them in the United States is an act of their Congress, and any changes to that language actually has to go back to Congress for ratification. And I would imagine that the administration just simply doesn't want to do this, something like that. So in negotiations, a way to deal with that is to have side letters. And what's interesting about that report is that the U.S. is saying it wants bilateral side letters, so one with Mexico and one with Canada on top of the CUSMA report. And it has a bit of precedence because we did that with NAFTA. There was an environmental side letter and a labor side letter that went on top of the agreement as well. So there's precedence for it, but it gives you a little bit more clarity that it's not blowing up CUSMA in its entirety. It's just a letter that is to be negotiated. At least that's what they're saying is their point of view.
0: This week, we also had President Trump bringing back out the 51st state references. His ambassador, Pete Hoekstra, retweeted it. Later, reporters asked Hoekstra if it was really his position that Canada is the 51st state. Have a listen.
2: That's a great discussion for the president and the prime minister to have. They will set that policy. I have no instructions on the 51st state. If the president and the prime minister want to have that discussion, they can have that discussion, not me.
0: Lisa Wright, what's going on here?
1: The president tweeted out something to annoy Canadians, and the ambassador retweeted the tweet from the president, and it's caused a lot of people a lot of heartache. And I would once again go back to the fact that we don't appreciate here in Canada being called the 51st state. It's an emotional issue, rightly so. And the reaction is there. But that reaction and those words have nothing to do with what's happening at any bargaining table or any discussions between levels of government or orders of officials.

0: officials vis-a-vis the United States and Canada. Like that, the work has to continue to get done, Catherine, despite whatever bombs are being thrown over the fence by the President of the United States. That to me is interesting noise and interesting commentary around it, but don't get distracted by it. Like, let's focus on what the real prize is, and that's a good, strong economy that's integrated to the extent that Canada wants to be integrated.
1: Lisa Raitt, thank you very much for your time.
0: Thank you.
1: Canada-U.S. Advisory Committee member Lisa Raitt. I'm Catherine Cullen, and you're listening to The House from CBC Radio.
2: My Inuk name is Ningyukurluk, and Prime Minister, it means bossy little old lady.
1: That's Mary Simon 5 years ago during her first speech as Governor General. Her appointment was historic, the first Indigenous Governor General, and her time at Rideau Hall has had many ups and downs. The death of Queen Elizabeth, the coronation of the new king, two federal elections, and, as the Prime Minister said when paying tribute to her this week, the advancement of reconciliation.
3: A renewed relationship between Indigenous peoples and the Crown is taking shape because of Mary Simon's efforts to bring together His Majesty King Charles and National Indigenous leaders in a historic meeting.
1: Those meetings between King Charles and Indigenous leaders continued even this week. But Governor General is just the latest role Simon has held. In the 80s, she was part of the negotiations leading to the patriation of the Canadian Constitution, which entrenched Aboriginal and treaty rights. She created the Arctic Council, a group made up of all Arctic nations meant to promote cooperation in the North. She was Canada's ambassador to Denmark and more. Her last day is Monday, when former Supreme Court Justice Louise Arbour takes over. So how is Mary Simon feeling about her time in the role and the state that Canada is in now? We met with the outgoing Governor General at her home, Rideau Hall, this week. Here's that conversation. Your Excellency, thank you for having us here at Rideau Hall.
2: Well, it's my pleasure to have you.
1: We're here in the veranda. I understand it's a place that you've really enjoyed. I mean, it's a beautiful room, white chandeliers, glass everywhere. We look out onto the garden. What does this place mean to you?
2: I always think of it as Canada's house. And I'm living here as Governor General, and you know, some rooms, like you said, the veranda is actually one of our favorite rooms because there's so much light in here. And summertime when the gardens are blooming, you know, it's lovely to have dinner here. I'm not much of a breakfast person, so my husband always comes down here for breakfast. But we've made a lot of changes since I was here. I really wanted more Indigenous art because each Governor General brings their own sort of identity and culture, and we've been able to do that. So I'm very pleased that Rideau Hall is something that people enjoy visiting.
1: I mean, walking through, you can see there's so much beautiful Indigenous art, but art can change over time. What is the more permanent mark that you hope that you have left with your time as Governor General?
2: It's really the work that I've done as Governor General for the last 5 years. When I was installed, I made a commitment to work on reconciliation, and I committed to other issues that I will talk about as well. But in terms of reconciliation, I've been committed to being a champion of reconciliation, working with Canadians to better understand not just the country itself, but also the different cultures and the different relationships that we need to build if what we mean by reconciliation is going to be practiced on a daily basis. Because reconciliation is not a project. It's really a way of life. And it has to be something that we practice, that each of us has that responsibility to make things better between people. We need to build a country that is more cohesive and better equality for all Canadians. And that's what I've done. I've always also been a bridge builder between people, and I've done that work a lot. In fact, I used to

0: do that when I was doing the constitutional negotiations with the other indigenous leaders. I was always kind of the bridge builder between different groups. So it's in my nature to do that. So, you know, that's the kind of thing that I think, other than some of the other work that I've done, I can say that was one of the big ones.
1: I just want to stay with you as a human being in this institution for a moment. I mean, this is a place, as you said, you come with your spouse. Is there a particular moment, a high or a low, that you recall, you know, whether it was joy or struggle, that you recall sort of trying to process in this room?
0: I mean, there's been definitely different challenges. I have my constitutional responsibilities as well as Governor General, and we've had two federal elections during my time at Rideau Hall, and we had to work through those processes because I'm ultimately responsible to make sure we have a government that's supported by Canadians. Those were some, you know, some of the challenging moments. Not that we couldn't deal with them, we mm-hmm. did. And I had an external advisory committee on constitutional affairs, which I set up right at the beginning because I feel I need a team with different types of expertise. I don't know if I've had lows. You know, halfway through my mandate, I thought I wasn't sure I could do 5 years.
1: Why?
0: Because I was, well, at my age has something to do with it. It can be overwhelming. I just went through a very short period where I just thought, I wonder if I can get through the 5 years. But I got through it. I mean, like we all do. I think talking about it to others, the family, you know, I got through it, and I became stronger at that point.
1: I wonder, you did that, you became stronger, and you put this conversation about reconciliation at the forefront. How are we doing right now on that path? Because there are a lot of points of tension. I'm thinking about the conversation about the pipeline to the West Coast, the judge in Alberta blocking a potential referendum question because of a described failure to consult First Nations, the Cowichan decision in BC dealing with Aboriginal title. How would you describe this moment on the reconciliation path?
0: I have to look at it in at different levels, because each of those issues that you've brought up, they're all very complicated when it comes to building a relationship between different people. And in this case, you know, we have a different situation when it comes to Alberta, or we have a different position when it comes to large projects and the duty to consult. That all has to be worked through. And there is a commitment to do that. It's finding the right path to make sure that the consultation and the duty to consult is clear. Is how long does it have to take place? Who has to be involved in this consultation process? I don't work for the government. I'm apolitical, so I can't really get into the politics of it. But just thinking about the issues that are confronting us in terms of Alberta, you know, like I always say, I can't really get involved in the political issue. But what's important, I think, for all of us is the unity of the country. Well, I think we have to be unified.
1: And I want to talk more about this. And I know I take your point that you can't be political, but I do hope you can help us understand things, particularly from your vantage point and with your experience. Several leaders from the Assembly of First Nations just had an audience with King Charles. You actually helped set up this precedent of these kinds of audiences with the King. This time, the AFN National Chief said she spoke to the King about Alberta separatism, and afterwards she said, First Nations are foundational partners in the creation of Canada, and our relationship cannot be changed or moved just from politics. Help us understand why it is significant that that is being expressed to the King.
0: Well, the first relationship that was built between First Peoples of this country, it was with the Crown. And that relationship holds today. Just the day before the coronation of King Charles III, we had organized a meeting with the King, or he was still Prince Charles, one more day, with the three national Indigenous leaders. And that was really an opening, because it was get to know each other kind of meeting, and the issues that each of the three leaders talked about, what they were dealing with back home. And since then, there has been that opening, and a lot of different indigenous leaders

0: have been there to meet the king, and latest one has been AFN, the chief, the national chief.
1: She said afterwards, the king was there with us in unison. Do you understand that the king has taken a position on Alberta separation?
0: Not publicly, no. I do not have any news on that, but I think the message is that Canada is a great country, and if we work together in terms of the big projects, the economy of the country, getting people, Indigenous, non-Indigenous people, more in terms of working in partnership, the unity issue comes and goes. Like, as you know, we've had the same similar problem with another province.
1: And your home province, Quebec.
0: Yeah, where I'm from, yes. It's hard to explain to you in a lot of detail, because then I think it kind of gets into the political stuff. So I'm a little bit careful, because I do not want to go into that arena while I'm Governor General.
1: But you did say a moment ago, these things come and go. And I wonder if that says to us that you are not particularly worried about the tension around Canadian unity, be it in Alberta, be it in Quebec at this moment?
0: No, I didn't mean that I wasn't worried. It is a worrisome situation, except, you know, when you look at what's happening in Alberta, the First Nations of that province are saying, you can't change our relationship with the Crown. It's not something that can be changed just by saying we're not going to be part of the country, because the Crown, and they've always told me that. I've been out west, east, everywhere in the last 5 years, and all the time that I've met with Indigenous people, they always talk about their relationship with the Crown and how important it is.
1: I want to stay with this question of national unity, because you've been Governor General for 5 years. Part of that means recognizing the best of this country, right? Awarding people the Order of Canada, for example. Is there a message you want to send to Albertans who might, they don't just feel disenchanted, they might feel angry or excluded in this country about the best of what Canada has to offer?
0: When you engage with people that have done great things in our country, and there are many, little or big, and sometimes you recognize people for things they've done, bravery awards, for instance, and meritorious awards, and then there's the Order of Canada, which is the highest order that we can give, and it has three categories. When I'm in the room with people like that, we live in an amazing country. We have, you know, a society, a democratic country. Our democracy is strong, and we need to keep it strong. And I think that everyone has a role to play, and I think there's many complex issues that we face, including these movements that feel that we're not being fair to the province itself, that resources, development, and so on are a part of the overall picture. But in the end, when you see Canada as a country and how we've developed this country, it's considered a middle power. We've been talked about a lot in the last few months by the international community, and we have a big presence in the international community. Even when I was in Nuuk, Greenland, a few months ago, when President Trump was talking about buying Greenland, people were very, very upset.
1: Were you upset? Were you angry?
0: Yeah, I was upset, because I've worked a long time with Greenlanders, and they're very proud Inuit. They're very proud people. They take a lot of pride in their own communities, and they have a strong relationship with Denmark. You know, they say there's issues like we have that they have to deal with, but their relationship is with Denmark, and they certainly told me that they didn't want to have somebody else take over, and it was not for sale, you know?
1: That makes me think of the Doug Ford hat. Canada is not for sale, right?
0: No, that's right. And when I was in Greenland, because I've worked with Greenlanders for many years, not in this position, but in other roles that I played internationally, we have a very

0: strong connection. Canadians have a very strong connection with Greenland.
1: Well, and in fact, President Trump has sort of revived some of the 51st state talk. And so I do want to ask you how you think we should think about this moment where there's talk of buying Greenland, of Canada becoming a U.S. state. How do you make sense of

0: as much as we can possibly do. And I think that's being done. I think there's, you know, discussions going on in different parts of the world about building relationship with allies, building relationship with, you know, through NATO. There's lots of these huge discussions that are happening. And to me, when all this started to happen, when the 51st state started becoming an issue, or people were talking about it a lot, people got angry about it. But what happened in Canada was quite heartening, like, because the country came together. The provinces, provincial premiers started working together much more. Interprovincial trade issues became an issue, and we had to solve them because they'd been outstanding for a long time, and suddenly they're on the agenda. So the country came together a great deal. And we need to keep that moving. We need to keep that, you know, it can't just happen that one time. It's a long-term agenda that we have to continue developing more and more and more.
1: Your Excellency, thank you for your time, and good luck with the next chapter.
0: Thank you very much.
2: Outgoing Governor General Mary Simon. Okay, that's it for us this week. My thanks to the team that put the show together, Kristen Everson, Benjamin Lopez-Steven, Derek Vanderwick, and our senior producer, Jennifer Chevalier. Technical production by Miguel Plante. I'm Catherine Cullen. Thank you so much for listening.

Hi, I'm Saroja Coelho, and you're listening to CBC Radio 1. It's good to have you with us. 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Box 500, Station A, Toronto, Ontario. Our postal code is M5W1E6. I hope that you'll be able to stay with us here on CBC Radio 1. Over the next few hours, we'll have programming from around the world, including the BBC World Service, Australia's Radio National, DW Radio from Germany, and the New Yorker Radio Hour. Next up is CBC News, then CBC's own Day 6 with a surprising take on the events of the past week. I'm Saroja Coelho. As always, thanks for listening.

0: he doesn't do that. The story becomes something different. And so there are many other examples of that where you feel like, oh, this is a quest I want to follow, and you don't get to go there. But it's hard to say, because I loved and felt sometimes exhausted by the same qualities of the book.
1: I can see that this would not necessarily be for everyone, and a quick glance at the reviews shows a mixed reception for Maggie O'Farrell's Land.

0: slowly. So it's coming out of anesthesia. So to me, the critical question, more philosophical than scientific, is what does it mean to come out of anesthesia? You are recovering something that you had lost temporarily. This something that you are recovering is what we call sentience.
1: How can something that isn't in some way awake be made to sleep?

June 21st is National Indigenous Peoples Day, and CBC celebrates. Hi, I'm Juanita Taylor, senior reporter for CBC News Network, based in Rankin Inlet, Nunavut. On Sunday, June 21st, we celebrate the traditions, cultures, and the many contributions of First Nations, Inuit, and Métis.

0: appreciated.
1: Are you surprised that the reserved seats for women bill hasn't passed yet? What's the holdup, you think?
0: This is a male-dominated area. Do you understand where they think that the women should just be relegated? You understand? And I would tell you categorically, truly speaking, why if I have an NGO that I use the Ahmed Galadima Foundation in the name of our father, of a blessed memory. In this NGO, we train women in entrepreneurship and then in agripreneurship on how to add value to their agri produce. And then by the time you do this additional value, you are improving the life standard because economy, the way they are going to sell the raw material is different from the way they are going to sell the value-added products. You understand? We visit the IDP camps. When you move, most time when I visit the IDP camps in my place, where people are displaced from their comfort zone, as you know, you see mostly the majority are women that are coming to sympathize with their fellow women, you know. And when you, at the same time, you know, we are the ones that are giving back to the children, you see. The children outside, they're under the NGO too. I have like social vices about drug misuse and drug abuse, and we talk about psychotropical substances because it's our children. When the woman is sound and her mind is at rest, the brain is at rest, she produces good family. And when they go out to the society, they are going to be good. You understand? Even on that is to, I speak motivational speaking to the younger ones on how to achieve their motives. Because when I was young, I said my target is I want to have a PhD so that I would impact positively in the society.
1: To be honest, I find it very silly, that sort of reasoning that women should steer clear of politics and theirs is just support the man and you know, take care of the family, the home, the kids. I'm not trying to paint myself as a good guy per se here, but I just find it ridiculous because I don't think politics is meant for a particular gender. It is meant for people that can do the job, whatever the job is, right? And there's nothing biological or scientific that says a woman can do this better than a man or a man can do this better than a woman. If someone is qualified, let them do the job. And I'm sure, Ben Shimang, you agree with me, don't you?
2: Absolutely. Because there's no way we say every role should be played by a man. Neither are we also saying every role should be played by women. Like it is said in Africa Palace, when the right hand washes the left hand also washes the right hand, and they become cleaner for it. And that is what it's supposed to be. That in terms of service providing, in terms of making society better for citizenry, it should be for all human beings to be on deck. Everyone should therefore contribute their quota. That's what functionalism is all about. Everyone functions, everybody brings their own role to ensure that society develops. That is the story.
1: Ahead of the next election cycle in Nigeria, are you sensing any change? I mean, again, it's good that the First Lady of Nigeria, Mrs. Tinubu, is encouraging women to get into politics. Do you sense a wave of encouragement overall, or a sense that women are getting more and more involved or getting excited to jump into politics based on your reporting and all the people you've been speaking to?
2: Well, you see, Eddie, honestly, it's a different ballgame here in Nigeria. In 1999, when the election came on board, many lawmakers were there as women. And when you're talking about appointments, there were so many as ministers and also heading positions of authority. But as we are talking today, let me tell you something. At the federal level, talking of the National Assembly, there are 109 senators in all, but only 4 are women. That is abysmal. The number of women participation is going down, down, down. And when you're talking about 36 states of the federation, each state has a state assembly. And if you combine all the seats there are 991 in all. But when you look at the number of females in there, they are just 45. So therefore, the number keeps reducing and reducing. And politics is also becoming too rugged for very many women. And I have a fear that 2027, the women might still have so much a reduced number when it comes to politics in Nigeria.
1: Hapsat, that doesn't sound good at all. From what Ben says, the number is going down even rather than up. I don't know if you have a different view.

0: building is no longer optional. It's central. That's a strong backing voice. What are others saying?
1: So first of all, in the part of the world that we come from, unfortunately, it's a male-dominated sport, mainly because men seem to have the financial capacity in comparison to women. Secondly, I would say, unfortunately, women do not give the necessary support to fellow women. And I'm not saying just give support.

0: men would fare better in the political space in comparison to women.
1: Nigerian women have the numbers, the influence, and the talent. What many still lack is equal access to political power. The reserved seats bill could be a step forward, but real change will require more than a new law. It will take political will, party support, and a commitment to opening up leadership spaces. What do you think? 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This show was co-produced and edited by Isaac Mugabe. And I am Eddie Micah Jr. Thanks for listening.

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5: From CBC News, The World This Hour, I'm Mike Miles. It's been 5 years since a family out for an evening walk became victims of terror when four members were killed in a hate-motivated attack. In London, Ontario, a vigil last night remembered the Afzal family. Qais Jalani was there. He says more needs to be done to fight Islamophobia.
6: It's good to have a vigil, right? But we need to do beyond that. It needs to be a part of the curriculum. We need to have monthly events where someone

0: I couldn't help but see it as a sort of return of the repressed. If you've ever spent any time around the beachside suburbs of Sydney, you'll know that the vibe is very health and wellness, very Instagram influencey, very image conscious. But that image can only be maintained with a lot of filtering and whitening and sanitizing, which is why it seemed like something out of an unusually thought-provoking horror movie when the invasion of the poo balls happened. We spend a lot of effort in getting rid of our bodily waste, getting it out of sight and especially out of mind, and yet, sooner or later, here it comes, back to haunt us. Well, this has all been very much on the mind of my guest this week, who has written an excellent book on precisely the ways in which excremental anxiety has always formed an important part of the modern psyche. It's called Spectacles of Waste. It was published in late 2024, and the author is Warwick Anderson, who is Professor of Politics, Governance and Ethics in the Discipline of Health at the University of Sydney. And in case it might be necessary, just a quick language warning for the top of the show. There is, of course, a four-letter word for excrement that begins with S. These days, it occupies that interesting indeterminate zone between acceptable and unacceptable usage. We're going to be using it pretty freely over the course of this episode, so you may or may not be up for that. But I can promise you a very interesting discussion. So, duly warned, here's me talking shit with Warwick Anderson.
1: A lot of people have written about the development of phobia, fear of human waste, in particular excrement. Norbert Elias, in his book The Civilizing Process, talks about how civilization was attendant on a certain way of regarding the body as separate from its environment and in particular separate from its excretions. Dominique Laporte, an historian, a French historian, who wrote a marvellous book called Histoire de la Merde, followed this line of thought in a very evocative way, as the French theorists often do. And he determined that modernity and civilization in Europe derived from this sort of privatization of excrement, going first into the closet, the water closet, I suppose, and then into our pipes and sewage systems, which were laid out in the 19th century and early 20th century and are now decaying everywhere. So there was this sense that to be modern, to be civilized, one had to get as much distance between our bodies, our identities as modern civilized people, and our shit. Shit was increasingly regarded as matter out of place. It was something that seemed to disturb our boundaries, our corporeal boundaries, our identity, something that had to be flushed away if possible, rather than used ecologically on gardens and, you know, fertilizer and so on.
0: This reaction of disgust to things we find repulsive has been set out most famously, I guess, by the French philosopher Julia Kristeva in terms of abjection. You know, the abject has been a very influential concept in psychoanalysis, in critical theory. What's that about? And how does abjection help to explain why human excrement is so psychologically charged?
1: Yes. In fact, the term matter out of place appears in William James's Varieties of Religious Experience in around 1902, I think.
0: Yeah.
1: And famously, Mary Douglas, the anthropologist, took it up in her book Purity and Danger, which was all about how we fear this breaching of our corporeal boundaries. We're worried about flows and orifices, and because that disturbs not only the bodily order but also potentially the social order.
0: She has such an interesting discussion of the Levitical dietary codes in the Hebrew Bible
1: indeed.
0: In that book. Really, really fascinating.
1: Yes, there are so many ways one can take this story. But Kristeva, as you point out, in a sense developed this further. I mean, she was always, I think, a little disappointed that Mary Douglas had disliked psychoanalysis, but Kristeva was a great enthusiast for analysis. And she wanted to look at how this process actually was forming identities analytically. And so she talks about how we try to expel and separate these materials, this dirty matter from our bodies that we're producing, that we try to remove it in order to preserve identity, and yet it always, we can never separate

0: Well, this leads into your discussion of the COVID pandemic and how during this time, wastewater surveillance sort of transformed sewage into a source of epidemiological intelligence. Why did that moment strike you as so significant?
1: Well, this prompted me to return to the FECO scene, if you like, many decades because of that early archival experience and my interest in the 1990s and something called the history of the body, which seemed to avoid human wastes all the time. I thought, well, maybe we should include waste in the history of the body, especially colonial or bodies. And I'd been writing about excrement. I wrote an article called Excremental Colonialism in the mid-1990s, which caused some excitement. But I returned to it because I was talking with an old mate of mine who's the director of public health in one of the states. And I was struck when he said that even though the testing in Australia, at least, for SARS-CoV-2 was fairly efficient and reliable, his political masters kept on saying we have to introduce wastewater surveillance for the virus. But it seemed to be redundant. In those circumstances, it didn't add much to the epidemiological calculus, but they were obsessed with it. So this struck me that there was something in the symbolism of excrement, of feces, the fear of it that has generated this compulsion to either, well, obviously expel it, but if you can't expel it properly or

0: integrated understanding of a multi-species assemblage. So even though we're valorizing to some extent, certainly we are with fecal transplants, we're valorizing one pole of that binary, it's still stuck within that binary. We're still thinking scatologically rather than ecologically. And so that's the point I wanted to make. I mean, it's particularly evident, I think, with the sort of fecal underground, as it was called a few years ago, maybe it still is, and the fecal underground where there are people doing these home fecal transplants, where I looked into this online. It was a rather uneasy experience, but I looked into it online. But people would try to find the right shit for them. But almost inevitably, they would either be saying, we've got to get primitive feces because it's more diverse. And the notion of the primitive was just one of these fantasies, really. And but primitive feces, or we've got to find a friend who's willing to donate his shit. And it was almost always, it turned out online, to be an athletic young white man who was deemed to have good shit. And so there you get another sort of racialization and gendering of all of this. But it wasn't, but you see, these are regarded as separate objects, if you like, the body and the intestinal contents. And they're actually quite racialized as well, that the intestinal contents ideally are primitive, or they're the white man's intestinal contents. And so so the old tropes return, if you like.
1: Warwick Anderson, he's Professor of Politics, Governance and Ethics in the Discipline of Health at the University of Sydney, and Spectacles of Waste is published by Polity Press. You'll find a lot more info on the Philosopher's Zone website. This episode was produced on the lands of the Bundjalung people by me, David Rutledge, and it's been great to be with you. See you next time.

0: if as women recalibrate and are able to say these are the criteria for which I want a partner or the kind of partner I want, he seemed to rule out the idea that men could change upwards to meet that.
1: Or at least that it would take a lot longer. His idea was, how do we make a world where women are going to want more kids? And instead of, I guess, waiting for men to get better or improve, because it seems like, according to his analysis, that would take too long. I don't think he was saying that they just can't change. It said it hasn't happened yet as immediately as the recalibration that women and their sexual preferences has gone under. I think that's more what he was saying. I don't think his argument isn't set in stone like that men just can't do it. It said it hasn't happened.
0: Right. And the other thought I
1: don't want to put words in his mouth, but that's the way I read, or that's what I heard out of him last week.
0: Yeah. And the one thought I had, and it wasn't in, or it wasn't aired, I don't think I even asked it, was that on some level, I truly believe there will be change, right? As there are a lot of men out there who want a partner, who may want to have a family and will have to potentially adapt or change to do that. And that connects to the final email that I'll read here before we go into yours, Gabe. This is from Anita, who says, given that he says, the researcher, we are facing existential population decline, again, specifically or narrowly in the countries where there is gender equality, how can we let half the population completely off the hook? And what I found interesting about her email is she says the whole manosphere movement is misguided. We've talked about that a lot on this show. We had a kind of a conflict talk or a confrontational interview with a toxic masculinity influencer on the show. But what she says is they clearly have no idea what women need and want in a partner, these manosphere guys, but they're trying something. So what she's saying there is that feels like an attempt to answer this question or to adapt or change. It's just misguided and shooting off in the wrong direction.
1: It's one response to the marginalization. That's a word that he used time and time again, that men are undergoing as a result. And yeah, of course that's misguided, because how is that going to lead, looking, if you zoom out, how is that going to lead to more healthy relationships? It won't. There's no way it can.
0: Right.
1: So,
0: yeah. And her final thought, can we really not consider and propose alternatives to help girls and boys evolve together to solve the problem? That's a really good question. Yeah. Where does that process begin? If we're going to hope that in a future world or in the very near future, everyone's criteria have shifted and become better. And in this case, I think kind of specifically that boys will become better men. How do we do that? That's the open question. I'll leave that as an open question.
1: And Mads, he didn't offer any answers. That's what I found, I don't know, kind of also thought-provoking. He just, you know, portrayed the problem.
0: And said, let's talk about it.
1: That was the point. We need to start talking about this. This almost diagnosing it without saying this is how to fix it.
0: Yeah.
1: I got one from Greg. Greg writes, I'm a father and quite happy to be one. I do my part to raise my kids. My wife and I both work full time. It's hard, but I would not change it. We have immense responsibility and have sacrifices, financial and personal, but it is worth it. And it's ridiculous to me to think that I am so unique that this cannot be reproduced by nearly all other men. So he's going down a path saying he has changed. To use the words that have been used by a lot of people writing in, and Carla herself stood up to Mads saying, you know, why can't men change? This guy has, Greg has, and he says, perhaps it's about values. This conversation might be better spent with a few current 20 to 30 year olds with kids and making it work. I don't know. I also think blaming evolution as a reason a person cannot change their behavior is silly too. And that's kind of what Mads was doing. It's hard to answer these kinds of questions.
0: I mean, they're good questions, but I like these emails, and thank you to everyone for actually, that was a YouTube comment. Again, we're DW Podcasts on YouTube, if that's where you choose to get your podcasts, amongst a lot of other comments there. But yeah, I liked the pushback. That is a controversial topic, and a lot of assertions were made. That was a much longer interview that we had to kind of redact for time, and it would have been nice to do other things. Some other people had said, hey, you could have also interviewed men as part of that episode. You are

0: Japanese astronaut took some fish up there and the fish managed to reproduce normally. And at first I thought, well, that's a great sign. But on the other hand, fish live in water, mm-hmm. right? And water is something, I'm not going to say it's the same as microgravity, but it's something closer to microgravity than humans who are usually encumbered by gravity and then suddenly are floating around, if that makes sense.
1: Yeah.
0: They've also done experiments with mice and rats. That did not work. They can't reproduce. It just and they're not really sure. They're trying to figure out, wait, what is going wrong here? Is it the cellular division? Does the body reject that? Is it the implantation in the uterus? Is it the growth there? What exactly is failing and why is it failing?
1: So for mitosis to happen, there has to be the force of the 9.8 meters per second squared, that acceleration on there? Or what? I have never in my life posed this question.
0: There was research just recently out of Adelaide in Australia, and what they looked at is they had to simulate microgravity using this device that looks kind of like a gyroscope, and they put human sperm in a microgravity scenario to really see could it move through something that is roughly like moving through a tube, something roughly like the idea of a sperm trying to find an egg. Could it do that? And the sperm seemed kind of lost. In a microgravity scenario, they're not as sure where they should go. And that may be one part of the problem. But this is just, it's really kind of shockingly just at the most early stages of understanding what even happens there. And without even jumping ahead to
1: that's amazing. At its earliest point in life, the sperm has already learned, already needs gravity and can't deal when it's not there. That is interesting.
0: That would be the indication here. Yeah. And again, it's a pretty rudimentary setup that they used. It may not be the same as what actually happens in a microgravity environment, but yeah, worthy of investigations. Fruit flies can have offspring in space, but the offspring die more often.
1: Yeah.
0: It's really fascinating stuff. And one very small piece of this puzzle, and it's a large puzzle, is frozen in low Earth orbit right now. And we'll see what happens when that gets back.
1: When will we find that out?
0: I don't know. My guess is it would have probably a press release in the next 3 to 6 months would be my hope. And then some peer-reviewed research whenever the editors at that journal can take a look at it.
1: I got a study out of the Massachusetts General Hospital from the Clinical Augmented Intelligence Research Group. They want to find out how many people are truly dealing with long COVID. We haven't talked about this in a long time. I mean, this is a topic that is persisting or lingering on for sure, but nobody really knows how many people are dealing with it because there is no diagnostic tool. You can't give somebody a blood test. There's no one single thing you can do to ascertain they've got it, right? So there's definitely a number out there. And what these researchers at Massachusetts General were doing, they used an AI tool. And they followed 457,000 cases of people who tested positive. These are not people who thought they had long COVID. Like these are people who.
0: Ah, okay.
1: Right. So it's not like they went to a clinic and said, I have long COVID.
0: They said, I've had COVID.
1: These are random 457,950 positive cases of COVID. And then this AI tool tracked what happened in the years after that, particularly 3 months after that. So long COVID starts at the 3 month point. If your symptoms are persisting past 3 months, then they're called chronic and can be described as being the result of long COVID. And what they were looking for, fatigue, brain fog, difficulty breathing, joint pain, headaches, heart palpitations, dizziness, depression, and menstrual changes. Those were the ones that this AI tool was looking at.
0: No anosmia, because that was a big revelation.
1: That's one of the 200 that is not, the inability to
0: smell.
1: To smell. Yeah, that was not part of it. And this is at 58 hospitals across the United States, electronic health records. And this AI tool went through and watched what happened after the positive COVID diagnosis. And in 16.3% of the cases, at least two of those symptoms that just listed came up after the 3 month point. 16% is way higher than the number that the W.

0: mood. You were more tense,
1: right?
0: More irritable because of it, and cortisol was detected.
1: Right.
0: Wow.
1: And there are
0: even though you can't hear it.
1: Yeah, it can still, it can penetrate your body. It can go through your body. And anecdotally, there are people who in the past, I think in one of the articles I read connected with this Canadian research, were saying this might be the reason that sometimes you have a spooky feeling in a certain kind of building because

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4: From CBC News, The World This Hour, I'm Claude Fague. We begin in Toledo, Ohio. Those shots being fired at a street festival Saturday afternoon. Police believe two suspects were aiming at each other, but at least 12 other people were wounded. Their ages between 14 and 61, most though in their 20s. Officials say two of the victims are in critical condition. The hunt is on for the suspects. Toledo is roughly 83 kilometers southwest of Windsor, Ontario. A walk of remembrance in London, Ontario, 5 years after four members of the Afzal family were murdered in a terror attack. Hundreds gathered last night to honor them. Besma Sirai is with the Youth Coalition Combating Islamophobia.
5: I hope that everybody who sees this takes a moment to reflect about what the past 5 years have looked like for them and to take a moment to think of this as not just an isolated event, but as one that is connected to several other, acts of Islam.

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2: 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I'm David Remnick. 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

0: 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Stay tuned to find out who made that list. Speaking of which, former Supreme Court Justice Louise Arbour is set to become Canada's 31st Governor General. The installment ceremony is happening tomorrow in Ottawa. We're going to speak with former Governor General Adrian Clarkson about the job and about Arbour's challenges. That's just after 7 o'clock. But up next, the Manitoba Pet Expo is happening today at the St. Norbert Community Centre. We'll find out all about it this morning with our early bird. But first, time for news headlines with Shura McElraith.
1: Good morning. Winnipeg police want your help finding two men after a jewelry store robbery earlier this year. Staff at Gate West say they're shaken after the armed robbery. Nearly 200 rings were stolen by a man with a gun and another with a hammer. And many roads are closing in Winnipeg for the annual Pride Parade. The rally begins at the Manitoba Legislative Building this morning, with it ending at the Forks and closing Portage Avenue as it continues. Turning to your forecast, in Winnipeg, mainly sunny with

0: just need to exhale a little bit after that dramatic play-by-play.
1: Yes. Imagine watching it.
0: I know.
1: I'm sorry, I just steamrolled over Jura's concert story. We're going to have to get her to tell us what the concert was like.
0: No, no, she just said she enjoyed that play-by-play. We appreciate it. Thank you, Bruce.
1: Cor Blund.
0: Exhale. All right, time now for our early bird. It's an exciting day for our early bird. The Manitoba Pet Expo is happening today at the St. Norbert Community Centre, and our early bird is organising it. Jessica Klein joins us now. Hi, Jessica.
2: Hi, good morning. How are you?
0: I'm well. You've got a busy day ahead of you.
2: Yes, we do.
0: Tell us what you have planned.
2: So we have...

0: beauty is in the eye of the beholder. And so next week, I'm going to be sharing my views on some of the, well, let's just say, odder looking homes.
1: Thanks for this, Gordon.
0: Bye-bye for now.

0: can watch that whole conversation on our CBC Manitoba YouTube page and hear how they debriefed on some of the other polarizing questions as part of our Manitoba Talks project. Time now for news headlines with Drew McElraith.
1: Good morning. Many roads are closing in Winnipeg for the annual Pride Parade. The march begins at 11 this morning at Memorial and St. Mary Avenues, turning down Portage Avenue to continue to the Forks.
0: Jura, congratulations.

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4: This is CBC News. At 10 o'clock, it's raining and 18 degrees in Thompson, 25 degrees with a heat warning and cloudy over downtown Winnipeg. Good morning, I'm Jura McElraith. The St. James Bridge is currently blocked off after a serious motorcycle collision early this morning. Northbound Century Street from Academy Road to Portage are closed to traffic. Winnipeg police say shortly after midnight, officers attended the scene involving two motorbikes at Portage and Century. The traffic division is investigating and will have more information for you as we get it. Meanwhile, a handful of other roads are closing in Winnipeg for the annual Pride Parade. The rally begins at the Manitoba Legislative Building this morning at 10. The march begins an hour later from Memorial and St. Mary Avenues, turning down Portage Avenue to continue to the Forks. This as a heat warning remains around the southeastern part of the province. Environment Canada says the heat will subside on Monday. People are being encouraged to drink water and bring reusable water bottles to the parade that can be filled at stations around the route. And Winnipeg police are asking for the public's help finding two men wanted in connection with theft at a City Gold store. Security footage shows the men breaking into the store, smashing a display case, and running off with stolen jewelry in late April. Gate West Coin Vice President Jasmine Allen says they've never had an incident this bad.
5: It has a really significant impact on people's mental health. There's a lot of anxiety that goes with incidents like this. You get stuck in a state of hypervigilance that you just are constantly looking around to see who is entering the premises.
4: Nobody was physically hurt in the incident, but Allen says staff have been shaken. Gate West has added more cameras to also stop displaying jewelry in the storefront. Pakistan's interior minister is in Tehran to restart negotiations between Iran and the U.S. The visit comes as the American military reportedly shot down two more Iranian drones over the Strait of Hormuz. The Trump administration is pressing the Islamic Republic to make a deal to end the Middle East war, which has strained the global economy. Meanwhile, fighting between Israel and Hezbollah continues despite a U.S.-brokered ceasefire. In the Northwest Territories, some communities are finding ways to make nearby fire breaks work for them, turning the big empty areas into something more, and in one case, help bring back something lost in previous fires. Sarah St. Pierre reports.
6: People in Fort Smith are reimagining what the town's fire breaks could look like. For resident Lauren Howes, the best idea is to flood part of them in the winter.
7: And then we could make a multi-kilometer kind of skating loop, I think would be super cool.
6: Carla Johnston is a PhD student at Wilfrid Laurier University. She's working with communities to turn our fire breaks into something more. Kage 2 First Nation Chief Lloyd Chico says the community chose to grow a fire break berry patch because of its history.
8: When they moved to one of the traditional places, these are hot berries, wild potatoes, onions, and that kind of thing. And then they wanted to recreate some of that in the community.
6: Wildfires decimated local berries in 2014. Now, cranberries, strawberries, and saskatoons are growing back in the patch. The project's been so successful, others are now wondering what they could do with their fire breaks. Sarah St-Pierre, CBC News, Kikisa.
4: An annual celebration of Serbian culture is underway in Tuxedo. The Serbian Days Festival kicked off yesterday at the Dimitrios Greek Orthodox Church. The two-day event features folk dance, food, and music from the Balkans country. Organizer Peja Stankovic says roughly 2,000 Serbs have made Winnipeg their home, and the numbers keep growing. The fourth edition of the event features folk dances from other countries. Stankovic says having others join in the festivities is a way to show off Serbian hospitality. And one of Canada's best-known bears was one of three recently trapped and collared as part of a program to better track grizzlies in Rocky Mountain.

national parks. However, Parks Canada says Bear 122, affectionately known as the Boss by locals, managed to rip his collar off within a week. The federal agency says the Boss and two other male grizzlies were captured May 13th by wildlife specialists using a culvert trap. Parks Canada did not say whether there are plans to recapture and collar the Boss, who has fathered about three quarters of the cubs in the Banff area. Turning to your forecast, in Winnipeg, mainly sunny with a heat warning in effect and a high of 34 today. In Brandon, a risk of thundershowers with a severe thunderstorm watch and a high of 30. Mainly cloudy in Dauphin with a chance of showers and high of 24. A mix of sun and cloud, risk of thundershowers and high of 26 in Flin Flon. Mostly cloudy in Thompson with a high of 19. And mainly sunny and a high of 20 in Churchill.

0: Yeah, I have actually only been up for an hour. I just said that to you all to make it bigger.
1: Thank you, players, here and at home. And that is That's Puzzling.
2: What fun. Thanks, everyone. That's Puzzling, as I mentioned, is taking a couple of months off now for a summer vacation. But our brain battle will return in September, and you can score a chance to play. 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So we want you to make up a word for the perfect summer moment, whatever that means to you. It might be the combination of birdsong and a sunrise, or the sound of a crackling fire while swaying in a hammock, maybe a cold drink, and the sights and sounds of a baseball game. 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Then send us your made-up word to sunday@cbc.ca. Put That's Puzzling in the subject line, and please include your phone number. 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The winner will join us in September and will receive a Sunday Magazine coffee mug or notebook. And if you missed any of the challenges this broadcast season of That's Puzzling, you can relive all the magic all summer long here on CBC Radio. We are rebroadcasting the action on Friday, starting July the 3rd at 1 p.m., 1:30 in Newfoundland and parts of Labrador. 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

0: On Cue. 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
1: I think I'm only in the environments that would like me there.
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0: Recently on the show, we talked about former Climate Minister Stephen Guilbeault. After almost 7 years as a cabinet minister and MP, he has announced his resignation because he doesn't agree with the government's actions on climate, particularly a pipeline deal with Alberta.
1: Looking at what we have in front of us, there is no way we can reach our 2030 targets. There is, unless there's a significant shift, there's no way we can reach our 2035 targets. And in fact, in the signed agreement with Alberta, it doesn't say we're committed to reaching carbon neutrality. It says something like we're committed to striving to. So we've even the government now recognizes.

0: multiple suspects, autos, supply management. So is this just a routine update or something more?
1: This is CBC News. At 12 o'clock, it's mostly cloudy.

0: But the U.S. has been telling us to expect tariffs. The U.S. Commerce Secretary is saying we suck. Barry doesn't think we should dismiss that as just bluster.
1: I'm the weatherman, okay? I am not making the weather. I'm simply reporting the weather. But I know when I need to wear that parka and when I need to wear that Speedo.
0: It may be June, but he thinks we need to bundle up because winter could be coming.

and about 40% of our live lobster goes to the United States, and a whole lot of seafood. It's about a, it's a multi-million dollar activity on an annual basis. So it's important. We are concerned. We're hopeful that negotiations can be completed, that if they don't leave us at zero tariff, at least the tariff might be minimal. Fishermen have plenty on their plate, no pun intended, at the moment. So there's plenty of concern. We're living in an anxious time.

0: got one hand tied behind our back, right? If supply management is off the table, what does that mean for everything else?
1: It means that everything else is negotiable. Well, that puts the beef farmers, that puts the auto sector, that puts steel, puts everybody, puts the softwood lumber people. It puts them on their heels because they are actually on the table.
2: So she's saying our negotiators may end up sacrificing something else on the altar of supply management.
0: Maybe we don't know how far we're willing to go for supply management. I mean, are we prepared to let more American yogurt in?
2: Or that French butter, which I know some people like so much, Jen.
0: We are fans of French butter here at The Cost of Living. It's true.
2: We are. Thanks, Jen.
0: You're welcome.

0: Speaking to NBC's Meet the Press, U.S. President Donald Trump says he still believes they're close to reaching a deal to end the conflict.
1: It's a very hard thing for them. I think they can't believe they're in the situation where they've been virtually decapitated. They're proud. There are things they never thought they'd be doing that they're going to have to do.
0: In the meantime, in an interview with CNN, an Iranian foreign ministry spokesperson gave this explanation for why peace talks are dragging on.

We know Fran is the author of two iconic books, Metropolitan Life and Social Studies. She's also featured in two documentaries directed by Martin Scorsese, the movie Public Speaking and the series Pretend It's a City. Now, without further ado, please welcome to the stage Fran Lebowitz.

0: This was my dream, and it's because I had read once that you did not have to be a lawyer to be on the Supreme Court. And I was already not a lawyer, so I thought, hey, I'm ready. And I thought I'd be fantastic because I'm very judgmental. And I make snap judgments. It wouldn't take me that long, like, okay. But I'm not on it. I don't make these decisions. Basically, mostly I feel like I go around the world going, it's not my fault. It's not my fault. It's not my fault. But the anger that's real, in other words, my response, my angry response is to things that are really occurring. But many people are angry about things that are completely made up, that I never heard of. I mean, I don't know where I was or when this was, but I read, you know, all of a sudden I'm reading about some guy who shows up at a pizza joint in Washington, D.C. with an assault rifle to free the children that Hillary Clinton is trafficking out of the basement of this pizza joint. Did you ever hear this? I had never heard of this. But apparently half the country believed this. I thought, are you kidding me? Hillary Clinton has a big estate in Westchester. If she was trafficking children, that's a much better place. Why the basement of a pizza joint in Washington, D.C.? And I thought, I live in a country where people believe this. Half the country believes this, you know, and they're angry at Hillary Clinton because of this. And I think, well, they don't have, that's not earned anger. Many of these theories, these conspiracy theories, are so outlandish that you think, who could possibly believe it? Even just now, not just now, but a few hours ago in my hotel room, I turn on CNN and I see that the United States government, such as it is, the Congress, such as it is demanding photographs that they believe the government has of UFOs. Because obviously all the problems are caused by people from outer space. I mean, this is what they're concentrating on. So anger is a good response if it's based on reality. But, you know, I live in a country where half the people living in some unreal world. It's beyond belief. It's just simply beyond belief. But it is not my fault.
1: Fran, I've so enjoyed chatting with you. Thank you so much. It's been a true pleasure.
0: Thank you.

0: from hip surgery. She's somebody who fell during a dance class. She's a very active 80-year-old woman. And Alice is really kind of taking care of her and is just so concerned for her welfare. I'm curious why you wanted to include this relationship between an adult grandchild and the elderly grandparent in a romance novel.
1: Well, our romances don't exist in isolation, and all of my books, while romances, also tackle other relationships, whether that's a relationship with a grandparent, a mother, a sister, a friend, but also like our relationships with our jobs and our mental health. And so I really see romance as a way for me to explore a whole bunch of stuff that I care about. Each of my books has, there's at least one kind of important relationship between the protagonist and another woman in her life. And I decided to give Alice Nan, her grandmother, because I love older women and I love grandparents. And I just feel like the way that women become invisible as they're older, we infantilize older people. We think they're not relevant as a society. And I just wanted to write a really cool woman with a lot of like wisdom to share and a lot of spunk and in pretty good health. And also I wanted to write about how generations experience cottaging. And my grandparents, who both passed away before I was born, were major cottagers. And my grandmother used to take her four children to the summer by herself. And my grandfather would come up on weekends when he was not working. And I just have all these old photos of my grandparents and my grandmother.

0: that dates back millennia is taking us light years into the future of science and science fiction. Still ahead, some serious star talk with actor and screenwriter Ajoa Kapashisit. Okay, very important question. Can you do the lightsaber sounds?
1: Oh, that was pretty good. Yeah, I definitely, I've practiced over the years. Just, you have to like, you have to get the movement sound. It's
0: right,
1: a different,
0: I didn't do the movement sound.
1: Yeah, it has to like, it shifts. It's, yeah, I've watched the movies enough. I think about it all the time.
0: The Star Wars universe is one of many inspirations behind Ajoa's latest project. We'll hear how his lifelong love of the galaxies is shaping a new space-centered series. Other inspirations for the series include Redbone's album, Already Here.
1: The album cover in there, I just remember seeing it, and it was just so striking to me. If anybody hasn't seen it, it's this, you know, indigenous man in his traditional clothing, and he's among the stars, and you have different members of the band's faces also there. And it just, it's kind of surreal, and it reminds me of these classic pulp science fiction book covers that you would see from like, you know, the 1950s and 60s and things like that. And I love that style of art, and to have indigeneity included in it, that was something that really spoke to me. And so, yeah, looking at old science fiction art and, you know, Redbone art and anything kind of in that ilk is really my bag.
0: From Redbone's fourth studio album, this is Motivation.

0: It could just be a lot of lines of credit and credit cards.
1: Mm-hmm.
0: But if you think you have a problem,
1: yeah, go ahead.
0: That's the minute you have to ask for help, when it keeps you up at night, when it's just tickling the back of your head.
1: So if someone is listening to this and feeling overwhelmed, what's the very first step they should take?
0: Well, I always say take a deep breath, try and get yourself centered, but then go find legitimate help. 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
1: Okay.
0: Often your EAP will help you too, if you have an employment assistance program.
1: Mark is with us for the rest of the hour, so I'm going to be coming back to you as we listen to callers. Thank you very much for giving us some of your Sunday afternoon. Our question on Cross Country Checkup: what have you cut back on because the economy feels so uncertain now? What stories do you have about getting in and out of debt? 888-416-8333, or you can text us at 226-758-8924. Sonia Howard is in Ottawa. Hi, Sonia.
2: Good evening.
1: How are you feeling?
2: Much better now that I had paid off student loans maybe 10 or so years ago and got out of credit card debt with careful planning, with a little bit of family gifts over the years, but mostly by cutting out expenses that I thought I needed, but I didn't really. I needed to rejig what I defined as fun, a treat, or a reward. So

0: But the best time to borrow money is when you don't need it and you can actually negotiate the best interest rate and terms. So line of credit is basically, it sits there. You only use it when you need it. Of course, you don't abuse it.
1: So just to clarify, because I think I heard, maybe I misheard, that the best time to borrow money is when you don't need it. But it sounds like what you're actually saying is the best time to get that line of credit, if you're a homeowner, is when you don't need it, but let it

0: say it's not doesn't affect everybody. I'm sure there are people who are listening, especially young people, who are saying, "Hang on a sec, man, that's not fair." And we do have, I think, one of the most educated workforces in the world. Like the number of people, notwithstanding the things you said about the education system and math and spelling right. abilities, we have a lot of people in Canada who go on to post secondary education. And so what about those people? Presumably they can count and spell.
1: Sure. But getting education and willing to put in 40 hours a week, I'm not saying I have every of them in. And if you ever have a program, I'd like to talk to employers and why they don't hire young people. You're going to get the same answers. If you talk to boots on the ground, I had a store in Sudbury and I was going through people like crazy. And when you put out an ad on Indeed or Kijiji or whatever, instead of, "Hi, my name is so-and-so, I'd like to be considered for the position of, I can be reached here and here, here are my references," you get small h, "How much do you," letter U, "pay," and no question mark.
0: You know, well, that's the texting generation, right? That they're used to, go ahead.
1: But that's not an application.
0: Okay.
1: That's not representative of how much they care about getting that job or how much respect they have for that employer.
0: Yeah.
1: I only have my own experience, and the members, the Chamber of Commerce and the small businesses owners I will talk to all the time, and every last one of them will tell you their biggest single problem is labor. And if you bring up young labor, young employees, you're going to get an earful. Here's a challenge. Make a call in next time. Talk to employers, not to people that, or to teachers, and ask these kids, how are they applying? Because the application, 1 in 100 is worth reading.
0: Yeah. Most, well, the beautiful thing about this show is that the lines are open, and we do encourage all, people with all kinds of perspectives on this, including you. Like, I do appreciate your point of view. I think it's going to make some people's blood boil, and they can call. They can do exactly what you did and call 888-416-8333 or go to cbc.ca/aircheck. Sean, let's finish this call with a final question, and it is, what is your advice then for somebody? Like, if you hire 20-year-olds, 21-year-olds, what's your advice to them if they're feeling demoralized about the labor market and they want a job at one of your stores? How can they get it?
1: Apply properly, right? You don't have to have a big resume, but if you're going to apply online, do it properly. Not how much do you pay or how many, I'm telling you, Ian, the applications through all forms are 99% terrible. Apply properly. And if the guy says, "Why don't you come in tomorrow for 9? You don't have to be here for 8, but come in for 9 and spend half a day and see what we do here." If the guy offers that to you, which I have done a dozen times, show up on time. Leave the phone in your jacket. I'm telling you, you talk to small business owners that rely on a lot of, retail, service industry, you're going to get the same answers because of the same problems. Write a proper application, and if they invite you to try out, show up on time. And if you can't show up on time, 3 days out of 5, don't take the job.
0: I love
1: that would be my advice.
0: The range of perspectives we get on this program, including yours, Sean. Thank you very much.
1: All right. Thanks, Ian. All right.
0: One of the biggest ripple effects of unemployment among younger people is the struggle to afford basics, rent, groceries, transportation. Aubriana Snow is a writer and part-time master's student who knows that firsthand. She moved back in with her parents during a stretch of unemployment, and we've reached her in Edmonton. Hi.
2: Hi, Ian. Thank you so much for having me.
0: Yeah, thank you. Now, we got a little bit of feedback there, but let's see how this first question and answer goes. You moved back with your parents at one point. What led to that?
2: I think a big part of what led to moving back with my parents was the fact that my rent went up by about 40%. And that just wasn't something that was feasible at the time for me to undertake. And I was still in school. And I think...

0: service turned into a nightmare?
1: Well, I did like my job. I was a very skilled driver. I was proud. I loved being on parade. You get in your finest of the finest, you shine your boots, your uniform, you make sure it is perfect. And you go, I'm getting goosebumps. You go on parade and you march around a parade square with the pipes and the drums and people applauding you. That I loved.
0: Yeah. And still love, it sounds like. You said it gives you goosebumps.
1: It does. It truly does.
0: Laura Lee, if someone you care about was to come up to you and say, hey, I am thinking of joining the military, what would your response be?
1: Well, my first response would be no.
0: No.
1: No. And I've told people that. Because when you just joined the military, I joined at 35 years of age. You have no idea of what you're getting into. None.
0: Stay tuned.
2: This is Now or Never. I'm Trevor Dineen.
0: And I am Ife Chiwetelu. And with the Canadian government committing to the largest increase in military spending that we've seen since World War II, we're asking, who is signing up and what is making them do it?
2: George Ferguson actually enlisted during the Second World War. And now, at 100 years old, he's sitting down to share stories from a chapter of his life that he spent decades keeping to himself.
3: Okay, test, test, test.
2: Zach Dunn is setting up his camera at George's kitchen table.
3: And then one more double check for the cameras, and then we can get started.
4: Yeah, I know you're looking.
3: All righty.

0: there's got to be more. I just kind of kept thinking there has to be maybe one more in the community. And then I met a veteran that served in Italy. I interviewed a veteran that landed on D-Day, and then a female veteran that never shared her story. Like, this is history that's living right now that maybe my kids or grandkids or even people a little bit younger than me won't know.
1: I've watched a bunch of the videos now. There's a few things that really stood out to me. The first is just how personal it is, not just the stories they're telling, but you are sometimes in their bedrooms, you're in their living rooms. Some of them are wearing their uniforms with their medals on. What does it mean to you personally to know that, A, they're trusting you with this and that you might be the first person they've ever trusted?
0: You know, maybe it's, you know, because I'm a little bit younger, or you know, maybe I had a granddad that served. So there's maybe that familiarity there, but it really means a lot. I mean, there's a couple early veterans that really stand out. Clifford Truin.
2: Yeah, I was 19 when I joined there. Well, during the war, everybody 19, 20, 20, all crazy.
0: I was the first person to ever interview him just about his time in the service.
2: I was a bomb maver, that was my job. You had a designated target, and your job was to hopefully hit targets. And during the war, there were all kinds of people doing the same thing and doing more and worse.
0: And he had this incredible story. You know, he did 35 missions over Germany, got shot down, and was in a floating raft over the, I believe it was Denmark. And he was, you know, talking to me about this story. And he was 96 at the time. And then, you know, we had this great interview, took a couple pictures, and unfortunately he passed away only a couple weeks later. So that story really stuck with me. I said, wow, this is history that's really leaving us very quickly.
1: I think it hit me hard watching the videos, because you forget how young they were when they went off to war. Like, they were like 18, 19 years old. How does it make you like look at your life, even like your age and the things they did at that time compared to where you are?
0: Yeah, I think about it a lot. I think, you know, 18 or 19 and joining, they said, you know, this is the right thing to do. I have to do my part. You know, there's an evil out there we have to destroy, and you know, very selfless, you know, humble generation, I think is the best way to describe them. So yeah, I always think about like, wow, like you know, you got married at, you have 2021 when you came out of the service, you joined at 17, 18, it made them grow up so much quicker. Yeah, it makes me think about, how lucky we are today. And I always think about, you know, the other things I like to ask the veterans is, you know, sometimes, again, they get married right after they came back from the service. And I said, what's the secret to a long marriage? Because I'm getting married in 64 days. So that's my favorite question to ask. I said, hey, you know, William Parfitt and Sheila Parfitt, they were married for, I think it was 78, 79 years. And I said, what's your secret? And it's always never go to bed angry, you know, love each other every single day and live life to the fullest. Those are some of the key things I try to take away, and even bring into my own relationship. It's just, just the life advice they bring. It's really cool.
1: Is it hard knowing, though, that you've recorded like 150 of these, you're going to do probably hundreds more over the next bunch of years, but the one that you'd really love to have, like your grandfather's, you'll never be able to get?
0: Yeah, I think I thought about that for a little bit, but I think, in my opinion, if I had known his story, and maybe if I have interviewed him, I might not have started this project. Like, that's kind of how I look at it. It was the unknown of it that kind of triggered this whole experience. For sure, it would have been cool to chat with him and ask a couple questions. But I think because I didn't, I'm able to save 150 other grandfather's stories. There's a quote I read online somewhere where in someone's lifetime, somebody dies twice. When they actually die, and then the last time someone says their name.
1: You get to keep it alive by talking about them.
0: Exactly. I always encourage, you know, people or listening or watching, you know, be curious. Like, Google your family's name. Learn about this history. You might have a connection like I did, and you never know what you might find.
1: You know, my grandfather served and was deployed overseas in Italy during the war, and he passed away when I was quite young, so I never actually got to talk to him about his experiences or even what made him join, which is something I've always wondered about, because 80 years ago, there were a lot of

0: factors at play, from the Great Depression to mandatory military service. So it makes me wonder, what would someone in their teens say is their reason for enlisting today?
1: My name is Charlie Yu. I am 18 years old and I'm from Toronto. My trade that I applied to in the military is Naval Electronic Sensor Operator. It's in the Navy. When I was younger, I was also a member of the Air Cadet. Now I'm 18. I'm graduating within 2 months. I'm at a stage where I need to kind of start a new chapter in my life. I am excited, but also nervous at the same time, especially going to the military where I have to

0: to go because, of course, it's a career where there will be risks. Me and my family, we immigrated from China to Canada when I was in grade 4. They don't want me to be far away from home for a long period of time. But then I told them that this is really something that I really want to do. It's a good career. So eventually, I think they respected my decision. People are trying to apply for part-time jobs, and a lot of them are not getting in for, like, I am one of the examples. So the military definitely is a really good opportunity. Also, the pension for after 25 years of service, there's a lot of deployment. You get to explore all these places, gaining new experiences. You meet all kinds of different people, and you get to basically protect Canada from a global perspective. I want a career where I feel a sense of purpose and something that I can help other people as well.
1: This is Now or Never. I'm Trevor Dineen.
2: And I am Ife Chiwetelu. And Laura Lee Mills will never forget the moment she decided to join the military. She had been a sea cadet, a reservist, a military wife. She'd been surrounded by the military her whole life. But something happened that made her answer the call for active duty herself.
3: I was working at Tim Hortons. And a lady came through the drive-thru and said, "Isn't that terrible?" I said, "What's terrible?" She said, "What happened to the Twin Towers?" And then my husband called my work and said, "You need to come home. We're being bugged out. We have to go to the base because of what happened in the USA." So I come home, and as I'm driving home, I thought, I want to make a difference. I want to be part of this. So I went to recruitment center shortly after that. I was in very quick. I went to Afghanistan 2006. I was a corporal straight out the door. It's like, here's your weapon. Here's your ammo. You're going to a war now. And that was it. I mean, I was a very happy person, like to put my hand up and put my hand on that Bible and be sworn in. It's like a very emotional moment.
2: Well, tell me, what are some of the best experiences for you of your military service?
3: Well, I did like my job. I was a very skilled driver. I was proud. I loved being on parade. You get in your finest of the finest, you shine your boots, your uniform, you make sure it is perfect. And you go, I'm getting goosebumps. You go on parade and you march around a parade square with the pipes and the drums and people applauding you. That I loved.
2: Yeah. And still love, it sounds like. You said it gives you goosebumps.
3: It does. It truly does.
2: Laura Lee, someone you care about was to come up to you and say, "Hey, I am thinking of joining the military," what would your response be?
3: Well, my first response would be no.
2: No.
3: No. And I've told people that. Because when you just join the military, I joined at 35 years of age. You have no idea of what you're getting into. None.
2: So what happened to change Laura Lee's mind about the military? Well, for years, she kept it a secret. But now Laura Lee is finally speaking out about the sexual assaults she lived through in the Army. Just a warning, there are some potentially upsetting details in this story. I have never served, but there's at least something I've taken away from hearing people talk about it, and definitely from like watching movies and stuff, is this idea that to be in the military is like a family experience, like that there's a sense of brotherhood.
3: There is.
2: Or sisterhood, should I say, as well? Like, what was your experience of that?
3: Oh, yeah, there is. You literally become a family because you eat, sleep, go to the bathroom, everything with these people, and they absolutely become your brothers and sisters. You have to trust them. They have your back and you should have their back. I mean, I did have some really good fire team partners when I was serving.
2: Fire team?
3: Yeah. So you always have to know where your other

0: First and yes.
1: Yeah. Look out for each other.
0: Oh, yes.
1: And I know that there's ways that you have come to experience that trust, that sense of family, that kind of code, that there's ways that it's been broken for you.
0: Yes. But I have to, I will say it has never been broken by my fire team partners.
1: It's been by others.
0: It has been by others.
1: I want to talk specifically, as much as you're comfortable with, about what it is that did happen to you, those experiences that broke that trust.
0: There was several times, but my sergeant would come up behind me and, you know, put his arms around me and basically grope him against me. You try to get away and they're stronger than you. And they come up and they grab your bottom, grab your breasts. There's some things I won't talk about. There was times, one of my peers, and he's masturbating as I walk into a common area. There was times, when we were on training activities in the field, and, being a VIP driver, sergeants don't drive themselves around, warrants and all that. They get us to drive them around. And he's masturbating in the vehicle as we're driving.
1: Beside you?
0: Beside me. Yeah, there was times on training activities out in the field. And my sergeant came into my tent because with being the only female, I would get my own sleeping quarters sometimes. And he tried to have sexual intercourse with me, and I didn't allow him. So he masturbated in my tent. There is no sense in saying anything because you have to tell your chain of command what's going on. Well, the chain of command is the problem. So you just put up with it. And after so long, it's just there. You don't know how to get past it, or you're too afraid to get past it because you don't know what's going to happen to you. Like, are you going to be released because you're an administrative burden? And they have the power to do that. It's abuse of power. And they know that.
1: Did this shatter your idea of what the military is and stood for?
0: I mean, it broke me. It broke who I was. It broke my self-esteem. I'm always questioning people or what's in their mind, like trust. Trust is very difficult. It makes me think that the military goes back to the boys' club, that a woman should not be in the boys' club. And if a woman's going to be there, well, this is what a woman is basically used for, and this is how we're going to do this.
1: The ways that you heard and understood that you couldn't say anything, and yet now you're finally speaking. I know just last week you shared for only the second time openly some of these experiences. Why, after 20 years, is this the time for you to share about what you've experienced, the sexual assaults you've experienced during your service?
0: I felt it was time because I can't carry it with me all the time and not speak about it. That's how we heal. And we need others to hear that this is what has happened to us. This is what has happened to me. The guidance from Wounded Warriors Canada and their programs and my friends, I felt it was time to at least give a cliff note. And then maybe as time goes on, speak more about it.
1: Yeah. These are secrets you kept to yourself for a long time. What has it been like for you?

0: to be finally sharing, like even just the cliff notes that you say you're comfortable sharing right now. How is that for you so far to speak about?
1: It's given me strength to do this. And it's given me a pathway to not suppress anything anymore, just to allow it to come out. You weren't at fault. I wasn't at fault. You know, I gave my job 110% every day, even though I still had to work with the people that were doing this.
0: When you look back at these experiences, what did you need?
1: I wish there was enough support that you could either go to somebody and say, listen, this is what somebody has said to me, and this is how I felt, and I don't like it, and I don't want it to be done again. I wish there was a chain of command that had enough strength, not power, because they have power, but enough strength to say, okay, listen, you know what? We're going to handle this. We're not going to move you out of a unit, because that's just basically blacklisting you. You're going to stay within your unit, but we're going to handle this and we're going to address this the proper way. There should be repercussion for the individual who has hurt the other individual.
0: Well, right now we're at a time where there's a big push to increase Canada's military. A lot of big recruitment energy out there. What would you want to say to other women who are looking to join?
1: To be your own voice. If you feel something is not right, then speak up on it and don't let someone try to push it down or try to make it go away. You have to advocate for yourself.
0: Your advice for women to speak up surprises me, because when you were in active military, I mean, you listed all the ways that just did not feel like an option. So what's changed? Like, why is that something that you are suggesting that women who are looking to sign up or who are in the military, that they do?
2: Well, back then, I always thought that nobody was going to believe us anyhow, or believe me. And that was one of the fears. Now, I'm okay if you don't believe me. I know what happened, and I know other people do know what happened. We should be all equal in the military, and we should all respect one another.
1: The person standing in front of you is just as equal as you are, and you're here to do a job. So do the job.
0: Laura Lee, where would you say you are at today? Like, I'm thinking about so much that you've shared and the legacy of those experiences. How are you today?
1: I have good and bad days. There's days that I think, hey, this is great. I had no worries or concerns. Every day is a healing journey. I still have nightmares. I don't sleep the greatest. But now I can look at the trauma and speak on it. Still have triggers, but not as bad as they were at one time.
0: Yeah. Where are you finding that strength?
1: I think it's because I'm away from it now. There's nothing that they can do to me. Basically, I'm learning how to be my own person again, and it's not going to happen overnight. It could take years.
0: But you're working on it.
1: I'm working on it.
0: What are you hoping people are hearing as you're speaking on your experiences?
1: On how strong I'm becoming. Not as fearful. Hope that people are listening.

0: Mm-hmm. And to have conversations about it. If the conversations don't happen, if people don't speak, nothing can be done. You can't fix a problem if you hang on to it.
1: Laura Lee was part of a class action lawsuit involving 18,000 claims of sexual misconduct in the military. The Canadian Armed Forces sent us a statement about this story, and they said they were deeply sorry to hear about Laura Lee's experience and that, quote, sexual misconduct in any form is unacceptable. Every member of the Canadian Armed Forces has the right to serve in an environment where they are safe and treated with respect and dignity. We know this standard has not always been met, and we recognize the profound harm that sexual misconduct causes to those affected. Preventing, recognizing, and responding appropriately to sexual misconduct is a leadership responsibility at every level of the defense team. End quote. You can read more of the statement at cbc.ca/now or never. And there you will also find a link to the Defense Community Support and Resource Center for survivors of military sexual assault and harassment. According to their website, in 2024, that center took nearly 1,500 calls.

0: Thank you to the Now or Never team of producers, Sarah Tate, Jessica Singer, Samarweet Johannes, and Bridget Forbes.
1: I'm Trevor Dineen.
0: And I am Ife Chiwetelu.
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I'm Stephanie Skenderis. 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